On QED 89.3, A Musical Legacy, a set featuring music composed by Jerome Bassano, William Cornish, Philip Van Wilder, and Henry VIII. It was played by Pifero from their February 8, 2025 concert at Calvary Episcopal Church. The concert was titled The Bassanos, From Renaissance Italy to Tudor England, and was a presentation by Chatham Baroque and Renaissance in Baroque. The members of Pifero: Artistic Director Priscilla Herod, Stephanie Corwin, Eloise de Gruglier, Grant Herod, Greg Inglis, Sean Ricketts, and Eric Schmaltz. I'm Anna Singer, and you're listening to Performance in Pittsburgh, made possible by the Samuel and Judith Spanos Fund at the Pittsburgh Foundation, a legacy of support preserving classical music for audiences today and generations to come, with additional support from the William Baratti family. Renaissance in Baroque was founded in 1969 by University of Pittsburgh professor Colin Stern. Its original name was the Renaissance in Baroque Society of Pittsburgh. In the half century since its founding, the Renaissance in Baroque concert series has become a legendary stop of the early music performance tour, and Pittsburgh audiences have enjoyed unforgettable programs of early music from Beowulf to Beethoven, as interpreted by the very finest national and international groups and soloists. With the time we have left, we'll sample some past Renaissance and Baroque concert performances. We'll begin with selections from the April 17, 2010 concert featuring Ensemble Masque. Here are selections from The Faerie Queen by Henry Purcell on Performance in Pittsburgh.

on QED 89.3, selections from Henry Purcell's The Fairy Queen, from the April 2010 concert by Ensemble Masque. Also on the program was music of Vivaldi. Here is the Concerto for Soprano Recorder in C major, played by Ensemble Masque.

on performance in Pittsburgh, Ensemble Masque, with Vivaldi's Concerto for Soprano Recorder in C Major. This was from their April 2010 Renaissance and Baroque concert. We'll hear one more from this concert with Ensemble Masque. Here is the Sinfonia in D Minor by Johann Christian Friedrich Bach on QED 89.3.

Music by Johann Christian Friedrich Bach, his Sinfonia in D minor, played by Ensemble Masque. This was from their April 2010 Renaissance and Baroque concert at Synod Hall. Just a month prior to the Ensemble Masque concert, Renaissance and Baroque presented Musica Pacifica at Synod Hall on March 20th, 2010. Here, they're playing a set of English country dances.

on QED 89.3, English Country Dances, played by Musica Pacifica from their March 10, 2010 concert at Synod Hall. It was part of the Renaissance and Baroque concert series. We have just a few minutes left. Here again is Musica Pacifica, this time with Three Parts Upon a Ground by Henry Purcell, on performance in Pittsburgh.

0: On QED 89.3, Three Parts Upon a Ground by Henry Purcell. That was Musica Pacifica from a March 2010 Renaissance and Baroque concert at Synod Hall. And that is this week's performance in Pittsburgh. Earlier, we heard the February 8th, 2025 performance by Pifaro, titled The Bassanos, from Renaissance Italy to Tudor England. It was part of the Renaissance and Baroque concert series, thanks to Chatham Baroque and sound recorder Christian Chechko. I'm Anna Singer. Thanks so much for tuning in. 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

Hello there, and welcome to Exploring Music. It's Bill McLaughlin here. We've had a wonderful week listening to string quartets of Mozart and Haydn. Today's the last day, and we're left with Haydn alone after the death of Mozart in 1791. Mozart said over and over again to anyone who would listen how much he had learned from the quartet writing of Franz Josef Haydn. But it's been plain as we're listening to these two composers side by side that the education wasn't a one-way street. Haydn was learning from Mozart as well. We concluded yesterday's show with the Mozart Quintet, the C major quintet written in 1787. Let's listen to Haydn in that same year now. A very different kind of piece, a piece in F sharp minor. This is the quartet, Opus 50, number 4. We'll hear the first movement marked Allegro Spirituoso and the finale, which is a fugue played by the Angelus Quartet.

For the 18th century, this was strong musical language, and not at all in the image of Papa Haydn, that kindly, grandfatherly sort of composer we like to think of so often. We heard the first and last movements of a quartet in F-sharp minor, performed by the Angelus Quartet. And now let's hear another movement from the same time, from the Six Quartets, Opus 50. This is the slow movement of the B-flat major quartet, and this piece seems to me to look forward rather than backward. It sounds like Schubert to me. If you can conjure up in your head for a second, Schubert's Fifth Symphony, remember the slow movement? Lyrical music, simple. I think Schubert learned a whole lot from this movement of Franz Joseph Haydn. Here is the Angelus Quartet one more time, the Adagio non lento from the quartet in B-flat major, Opus 50, number 1.

beautiful adagio non lento from Franz Joseph Haydn, performed by the Angelus Quartet from the Quartet in B-flat major, opus 50, number 1. Gentle, lyrical music that, for me, anticipates the style of Franz Schubert. Okay, we just had Heavenly Haydn. Here's Haydn, hell-bent for leather now. The finale of the Rider Quartet, played by the Amadeus String Quartet.

0: I love it. He makes it to G major there at the end. That was the Amadeus Quartet playing the finale of Haydn's String Quartet in G minor, Opus 74, number 3, nicknamed The Rider, for obvious reasons. You're tuned into Exploring Music, and we've been listening to Haydn and Mozart string quartets all week long. Drop us a line and let us know how you like the show. 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
1: Christopher Hahn was at Pittsburgh Opera for 26 years, first as artistic director and then as general director until his retirement this year. I'm Anna Singer. I had an in-depth conversation with Christopher about his early memories of opera, his favorite Pittsburgh Opera productions during his tenure, his plans for the future, and much, much more. 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
0: Well, after that wonderfully wild performance from the Amadeus Quartet, I thought we'd hear a little of The Seven Last Words of Christ, which was a piece composed by Haydn for the Cathedral Church in Cadiz in Spain. This is for Good Friday services, and I'll let Haydn describe the scene there. He writes, "About 15 years ago, I was requested by a canon of Cadiz to compose instrumental music on the seven last words of our Savior on the cross. Within the church, the walls, windows, and pillars were hung with black cloth, and only one large lamp hanging from the center of the roof broke the solemn darkness. At midday, the doors were closed and the ceremony began. After a short service, the bishop ascended the pulpit, pronounced the first of the seven words, and delivered a discourse. This ended, he left the pulpit and prostrated himself before the altar. The interval was filled with music. Haydn's job was to write seven slow pieces in a row, adagios. Let's hear the first section now, the introduction. This is a wonderful old recording, and I'm serious, 1941. But it's the Primrose Quartet, Oskar Shumsky, Joseph Gingold, William Primrose, Harvey Shapiro, all-star members of Toscanini's NBC Orchestra at the time they recorded this. Here's the Primrose Quartet, the first of The Seven Last Words of Christ.

The Primrose Quartet, a recording made all the way back in 1941. It sounds wonderful. Once you get over a little hiss and pop, Oscar Shumsky, Joseph Gingold, William Primrose, Harvey Shapiro, four of the greatest string players alive in 1941. We were listening to the first of the seven last words of Christ, music composed by Haydn for Cadiz. And now let's turn to the really late quartets of Haydn, late 1790s. He's in his later 60s. Back from his two trips to England when he published the quartets Opus 76. Let's start off with the Sunrise Quartet. This is the most sublime opening. Very simple music. Just a B-flat major triad, the first violin, slowly reaching higher and higher. That's where the quartet gets the name, the Sunrise. Our performance is by Quartetto Italiano. Here's the opening of Haydn's Opus 76, number 4, the Sunrise Quartet.

Quartetto Italiano performed for us the first movement of Haydn's Sunrise Quartet, the Quartet in B-flat major, Opus 76, number 4, music published in 1799, right at the end of the century. I'd mentioned that Haydn, by this time, had spent quite a bit of time in the 1790s on his two trips in England. He was very much impressed by performances in England of Handel's Messiah, and that's what inspired Haydn. Here he is late in his 60s, he's getting brand new ideas to come home and write oratorios himself in the English style. The results were The Creation and The Seasons. Also, while Haydn was in London, he fell in love with the English anthem, God Save the King. And he thought, we don't have anything like that in Austria, so I'd better write a hymn. The result was a tune called Gott erhalte Franz den Kaiser, God Save Our Good Emperor Franz. This piece was such a big hit, it came to serve as Austria's first national anthem. And Haydn remained fond of it, so much so that he included it in one of his string quartets. Here's a set of variations on Gott erhalte Franz den Kaiser, the so-called Emperor Quartet, played for us by the Emerson Quartet.

That was the Alban Berg Quartet performing the string quartet in D major, Opus 76, number 5. Music composed in 1799 for the nobleman Count Erdödy. Six wonderful quartets he commissioned from Haydn. Haydn in his late 60s at the time he wrote them. But the fact was, as the new century, the 19th century, dawned, Haydn was wearing down. He complained that he had a head full of music beyond anything he'd ever composed before.

but he simply couldn't seem to bring himself to write it down. And he made up a visiting card for that period. It was engraved, "Hin ist alle meine Kraft, alt und schwach bin ich," which is something like, "Gone is all of my strength, old and frail am I." But you can't tell it from the music. He continued to compose. I thought we'd hear the first movement of his last quartet, which was left unfinished. He wrote two movements. Let's hear the first movement, Andante Grazioso. Here's the Takacs Quartet.

alt und schwach bin ich, old and frail am I. No, I don't think so. The Andante Grazioso of the Quartet, Opus 103, that was a performance by the Takács Quartet. So through the rest of that first decade of the 19th century, Haydn continued to live in Vienna. He was one of the most famous composers the world had ever known. He was, in fact, very generous to the young composers who came to seek his advice. That's where he won the nickname Papa Haydn. Thanks so much for joining us this week. It was a great pleasure to put together these two great masters, Mozart and Haydn, and hear the way they influenced each other. It was a very rare and wonderful period in music history, and it was a great pleasure to share it with you.

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Our production assistants are Ella Pinsloop, Eric Opland, Adela Skoronsky, and Weston Williams. Rebecca Neistat is the WFMT production and syndication manager. 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I'm Bill McLaughlin. 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

0: Violinist Eldbjørg Hempsing with the Arctic Philharmonic in Lonely Hours by Ola Bull. Carl Nielsen's cameo coming up.
1: 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I'm Steve Seal. 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
0: Well, sometimes in film, a great director will direct him or herself. Orson Welles, Barbara Streisand, Clint Eastwood. More often, directors plant themselves firmly behind the camera. Although, sometimes, for fun, they'll make a cameo. And that's what this composer, Carl Nielsen, did for the premiere of this, his first symphony. He played one of the second violins. That's right, he actually played second fiddle to himself.

0: Thomas Dausgaard, conducting the Seattle Symphony, performing the Symphony No. 1 by Danish composer Carl Nielsen. We're headed into the garden of Max Richter, coming up next.
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2: 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Particularly now, it seems like what Lincoln was saying at the end of the Civil War, he was trying to gather the country back together. It seems like politics now are driving people back apart. So I'd like to hear this message and send it out to the world. This is a very important thing to me.

0: because I wanted to work with this orchestra and with this maestro. He's one of the most highly regarded international maestros in the world. So is this orchestra. That's one of the reasons I'm here.
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0: He's thought of as one of the most influential composers of his generation. That was In the Garden by Max Richter, performed by Clarice Jensen and the American Contemporary Music Ensemble. 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

0: Mikhail Arapetyan, performing the Nocturne No. 4 by Stefan Elmas. Coming up, Franz Liszt hugs a tree.
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2: 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He was also a composer, and you'll hear Plato's Night on this week's Pittsburgh Symphony radio broadcast. Guest conductor Daniele Rustione also conducts suites 1 and 2 from Ravel's Daphnis and Chloe. Kirill Gerstein plays the Tchaikovsky First Concerto. I'm Jim Cunningham. 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
0: The poet hears two voices, one immense, splendid, and full of order, raising to the Lord its joyous hymn of praise, the other hollow, full of pain, swollen by weeping, blasphemies, and curses. One spoke of nature, the other of humanity. Both voices struggle near to each other, cross over, and melt into one another until finally they die away in a state of holiness. That's Franz Liszt sharing his somewhat ornate opinion of humans and nature. Bit of a tree hugger, if you ask me, but then who am I to talk? I try to recycle dental floss. Seems like he was at least open to sort of a partnership between humans and nature, and I love that idea. He must have come up with it on a hike. This is called Ce qu'on entend sur la montagne, what one hears on the mountain.

0: It's Kurt Mazur leading the Leipzig Gewandhaus Orchestra, What One Hears on the Mountain, Ce qu'on entend sur la montagne, Symphonic Poem No. 1 by Franz Liszt. We're off to the mitten in 60 seconds.
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0: Here's music from Michigander Elena Ruhr, born and raised in the UP. That's the Upper Peninsula of Michigan, for all you non-Midwesterners. If you want to sound local, you got to call it the Mitten. Here is Cloud Atlas.

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1: 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You'll hear a performance by the Pittsburgh Symphony from recent concerts as well as from the archives. Symphonies, concertos, music both familiar and new. 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
2: Good morning. It's Saturday and a beautiful day. We'll have lots of sunshine, comfortable with a high of 86. Clouds arrive tonight, we'll have a low of 64, and then showers and thunderstorms on Sunday afternoon with a high of 81. On QED, 89.3.
0: Let's head up the mountain. There's just something about mountains. They're big, sometimes they're monstrous. 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You hike it, climb it, build a home in it. And that's where mountain culture comes from. And from mountain culture comes mountain music, dark and mysterious. 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

0: The pianist Jean-Philippe Collard with the Quatuor Perrinen, performing the Piano Quintet No. 1 by Fauré. We're headed to the Polish-Slovak border in 60 seconds.
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2: 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It catches all the things. 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
0: The Tatra Mountains, as of course you know, it's a mountain range on the Polish-Slovak border. Here's some music from those mountains by Czech composer Vizislav Novak, performed by the Buffalo Philharmonic and led by the great Joanne Fileta.

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3: Made possible by Shadyside Presbyterian Church. Good morning. It's Saturday and a beautiful day. We'll have lots of sunshine, comfortable with a high of 86. Clouds arrive tonight, we'll have a low of 64, and then showers and thunderstorms on Sunday afternoon with a high of 81. On QED 89.3.
4: The Barbie movie, The Big Lebowski, Solaris. Perhaps an odd combination of movies to cluster together, but they all have something in common. This piece of music. It's music that helps underscore immense and dramatic moments in life. It entered the cinematic world more than 50 years ago, and it's coming up. I'm Melanie Renata. This is Music Through the Night.

0: Gustavo Dudamel conducting the Berlin Philharmonic for an iconic classic, Also Sprach Zarathustra, from Richard Strauss.
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2: You don't hear much about the Native American influence in classical music, but you will hear it in our next broadcast from Carnegie Hall Live. The Dover String Quartet play music by, yes, Mendelssohn and Dvorak's American Quartet, along with two New York premieres by composers of North American indigenous heritage. The Dover Quartet bring you some new sounds from Carnegie Hall Live.
3: 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Good morning. It's Saturday and a beautiful day. We'll have lots of sunshine, comfortable with a high of 86. Clouds arrive tonight, we'll have a low of 64, and then showers and thunderstorms on Sunday afternoon with a high of 81. On QED 89.3.
0: This is a work of legends. Well, a work about a legend, a Welsh figure of strength and resilience, a queen who rejects expectations placed upon her and instead chooses her own path, her own destiny. Swaths of orchestral color will lead you from fierce conflicts to joyous celebrations. Let's journey together into this timeless myth later this hour. I'm Melanie Renata. This is Music Through the Night. How do stories and art survive the test of time? A lot of it is just luck. Oboist and conductor Albrecht Mayer refers to that luck as a blessing by the gods or fate. And in this case, Mayer himself played the part of fate when he uncovered this work, a precious oboe concerto from the 18th century Czech composer Jan Anton Kozelů. Here, Mayer conducts and performs the oboe solo alongside the Potsdam Chamber Academy.

0: perfect piece for the dark hours of the night, Trio Viventi, with Emily Meyer's Notturno in D minor.
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3: Good morning. It's Saturday and a beautiful day. We'll have lots of sunshine, comfortable with a high of 86. Clouds arrive tonight, we'll have a low of 64, and then showers and thunderstorms on Sunday afternoon with a high of 81. On QED, 89.3.
0: Have you ever been at a concert and felt the buzz of energy that vibrates through the venue? Almost like the audience and performers are all riding the same wave. The premiere of this piece was like that. Intense. And invigorating, with composer Ludwig van Beethoven himself at the helm. Violently tearing his arms as he conducted, the orchestra matched his energy. The audience demanded more. So, you'll get the whole symphony later this hour. I'm Melanie Renata. This is Music Through the Night. Some orchestral excitement sandwiches something soothing this hour. The top bun of this musical treat is this Andante and Hungarian Rondo. It opens unassumingly, a gentle journey, and then you get a jolt of what's to come. From Carl Maria von Weber, here's the Sundsvall Chamber Orchestra and bassoonist Christian Davidson.

0: Bassoonist Christian Davidson and the Sundsvall Chamber Orchestra for Carl Maria von Weber's Andante and Hungarian Rondo. I'm Melanie Renata. This is Music Through the Night, your evening soundtrack. Gets a little more ethereal. Next.
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3: Christopher Hahn was at Pittsburgh Opera for 26 years, first as artistic director and then as general director until his retirement this year. 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
0: Would you like a minute for yourself? An opportunity to sit with the stillness of the night? If you'd like, place one hand on your stomach and one hand on your heart. Close your eyes and just breathe with this Notturno from Clara Schumann. Here's harpist Magdalena Hoffmann.

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2: 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Gustav Mahler's mighty Symphony No. 3, an expansive hymn to the primal forces of life. I'm Steve Seal. 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
4: Good morning. It's Saturday and a beautiful day. We'll have lots of sunshine, comfortable with a high of 86. Clouds arrive tonight, we'll have a low of 64, and then showers and thunderstorms on Sunday afternoon with a high of 81. On QED 89.3.
0: Is there a place that feels like it's part of you? Like you simply wouldn't be you if you had never been there? Maybe it's a place where you fell in love. Perhaps a place that inspired you to make a life-changing decision. Or maybe it's a place that inspired your creativity. This piece of music was written to pay homage to all such places. It's called Lost Landscapes, and it's coming up later this hour. I'm Melanie Renata. This is Music Through the Night.

0: Colin Davis conducting the London Symphony for Symphonic Variations from Dvorak. I'm Melanie Renata. This is Music Through the Night. A violinist is going to fill an orchestral piece with nostalgia. Next.
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3: 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He has really molded the next generation of what the Pittsburgh Symphony sound is, and it's really special.
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0: Think of a place you've been that filled you with a sense of awe and wonder. For Finnish composer Aino Juhani Rottavaara, he took notice of those spaces that he visited and held on to the feelings that they gave him, and then he put those feelings into music. In this work from Rottavaara, you will get a sense of the atmospheres of places as far away as Switzerland and Vienna to places closer to home, like New York and Massachusetts. It's a work called Lost Landscapes. Here's the Malmö Symphony and violinist Simona Lomsma.

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2: Christopher Hahn was at Pittsburgh Opera for 26 years, first as artistic director and then as general director until his retirement this year. 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I had an in-depth conversation with Christopher about his early memories of opera, his favorite Pittsburgh Opera productions during his tenure, his plans for the future, and much, much more. 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
3: Good morning. It's Saturday and a beautiful day. We'll have lots of sunshine, comfortable with a high of 86. Clouds arrive tonight, we'll have a low of 64, and then showers and thunderstorms on Sunday afternoon with a high of 81. On QED, 89.3.
0: Ah, love. It is a rebellious bird. And that is the full name of this aria, which you may know as the Habanera, from Georges Bizet's celebrated opera, Carmen. The opera was not so popular right off the bat. Society considered it far too scandalous and risque. But by its 10th birthday, it was hugely successful, and it produced some pretty enduring pieces of music. This full suite of Carmen, later this hour. I'm Melanie Renata. Stay with me.

0: A choral prelude from a concerto for piano and vibraphone from contemporary composer Arash Safayan. I'm Melanie Renata. You and I are gonna get a little old school in just a minute.
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3: 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It's a comedy act. It's all the things. It catches all the things. 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
2: You still have a chance to see Hedwig and the Angry Inch at the Greer Cabaret Theater now through June 14th. 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
0: 20th century Russian composer Alfred Schnittke really appreciated the sound of the great 18th century composers. He gave a nod to Bach here in his bright work called Suite in the Old Style. Here it's performed by the Moscow Virtuosi.

0: Vladimir Spivakov conducting the Moscow Virtuosi for a suite in the old style from Alfred Schnittke. I'm Melanie Renata. Thanks for being with me this morning. You and I are off to the opera. Next.
1: 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Here's Maestro Honeck.
2: William Stenbeck was a wonderful conductor, I must say. 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And he was leading this orchestra to another level again, you know. But I was need also to mention, you know, every music director, André Previn or Lorin Mazel, and Maris Janse did fantastic jobs, actually, I must say, you know. And every year and every music director brought his own idea in it. And I'm so thankful that they are taking care of this fantastic orchestra.
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0: In this suite from Georges Bizet's opera Carmen, you're going to hear six arias, two of which are some of the best-known arias in the entire world of opera. 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They were probably lodged into your consciousness at birth. Here's Bizet's Carmen Suite No. 2, performed by the London Symphony Orchestra.

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3: Good morning. It's Saturday and a beautiful day. We'll have lots of sunshine, comfortable with a high of 86. Clouds arrive tonight, we'll have a low of 64, and then showers and thunderstorms on Sunday afternoon with a high of 81. On QED, 89.3.
0: Imagine a symphony that unfolds completely, all in less than 10 minutes. No repeats, no excess, just pure, concentrated energy. Well, that's this. Before Haydn became the father of the symphony, before his time with the Esterházy family, he was experimenting, working unbeknownst to him on shaping the form that would define his legacy. This, his second symphony, offers a glimpse into those early experimental days. It's coming up. I'm Melanie Renata. Stay with me.

0: The Stockholm Symphony with the prelude to the Fridtjof Suite from Swedish composer Alfrida Andre. I'm Melanie Renata, and there is an operatic overture from Thomas Arne coming in to help you greet your day with confidence. Next.
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0: cellist and conductor, and Helsinki native Susanna Malki leading the Helsinki Philharmonic there for a deeply Finnish Corellia suite from Jean Sibelius. I'm Melanie Renata with a vibrant and concise symphony coming up for you next.
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2: 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I had an in-depth conversation with Christopher about his early memories of opera, his favorite Pittsburgh Opera productions during his tenure, his plans for the future, and much, much more. 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
0: When you want a little symphonic action, but you don't have a lot of time, just turn to this lively symphony from Franz Joseph Haydn, one of the shortest of his more than 100 symphonies, his second in C major, coming in at just over 9 minutes. Here's the Philharmonia Hungarica.

0: Antal Doráty conducting the Philharmonia Hungarica for Franz Joseph Haydn's Second Symphony. I'm Melanie Renata. Thank you for sharing some of your very precious time and space with me this morning. Be sure to be good to yourself today. And be good to your neighbor too, okay?
1: 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I'm Valerie Kaler. 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
1: It's so simple. Three notes on the trumpet. But those three notes were revolutionary for the trumpet in 1800. Until then, the trumpets had no valves, which meant they could only play notes that were fairly widely spaced, especially down low. Three low notes together on the trumpet? Unthinkable, impossible, until Joseph Haydn wrote this concerto. He was taking full advantage of the latest in trumpet technology, and it was a revelation. From APM American Public Media, this is Performance Today. I'm Valerie Kaler. Coming up, trumpeter Sebastian Berner plays the Revelatory Concerto by Haydn. Sebastian Berner plays that Haydn with the Frankfurt Radio Symphony later this hour. He's been principal trumpet with them since 2022. Let's sample from an album they released in March of 26 with conductor Elias Grandi. This is the third and final movement of a concertino by Belgian composer Joseph Jonkin.

Belgian composer Joseph Jongen was a child prodigy. Entered the conservatory in Liège when he was 7 years old. He wrote the concertino, Little Concerto, for trumpet and orchestra in 1913. We heard the playful last movement with Sebastian Berner soloing alongside the Frankfurt Radio Symphony Orchestra, led by Elias Grandi. Berner's back with his Frankfurt colleagues for Haydn later this hour. From APM, American Public Media, this is Performance Today, taking you to concerts around the world. I'm Valerie Kaler. On the way, one of the sparklingest concertos ever, from a concert in Frankfurt, and a quick hop to visit a New York venue where they're just as excited to teach music as they are to perform it. Right now, we're about to hear music by American composer Carlos Simon. He grew up in Atlanta, Georgia. His dad was a pastor in the African-American Pentecostal church. At the age of 10, Carlos started playing piano for church services. He didn't know how to play the piano. He just taught himself. He knew the songs, the hymns, the spirituals. It was just a matter of figuring out how to transfer the music in his head to his hands. In 2022, to celebrate what he called the fabric of social gatherings in Black American communities, he composed an orchestral study about dance. He stirs up the sound and spirit of a charismatic worship service. He pays tribute to the percussive jazziness of tap dancing and the graceful, well-mannered waltz at a cotillion ball. The first dance is called Ring Shout. Carlos Simon described a ring shout as an ecstatic, transcendent religious ritual, a circular stomping shuffle, defiantly celebratory. Ring Shout, Waltz, Tap, and Holy Dance, four Black American dances by Carlos Simon. Thomas Sundergaard conducts the Minnesota Orchestra.

0: Holy Dance, the final movement of Carlos Simon's Four Black American Dances. He asked the orchestra to half improvise near the beginning of that movement, evoking the murmuring sounds of spirit-filled worshipers speaking in tongues, praying and singing in an unknown spiritual language. Carlos Simon grew up in the African-American Pentecostal church, where the worship services could be exuberant. Soulful singing from choir and congregation alike, full-voiced affirmations from those folks in the pews, and possibly speaking in tongues. Holy Dance from Four Black American Dances by Carlos Simon. The first three were Ring Shout, Waltz, and Tap. Thomas Sundergaard conducted the Minnesota Orchestra in that concert at Orchestra Hall in Minneapolis. In a moment, dance music, but just for listening. This is Performance Today from APM.
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2: I love the music, but I love also what he says. Particularly now, it seems like what Lincoln was saying at the end of the Civil War, he was trying to gather the country back together. It seems like politics now are driving people back apart. So I'd like to hear this message and send it out to the world. This is a very important thing to me, because I wanted to work with this orchestra and with this maestro. He's one of the most highly regarded international maestros in the world. So is this orchestra. That's one of the reasons I'm here.
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0: The name Rob Capello might ring a bell for a longtime PT listener. Back when the show was located in Washington, D.C., Rob hosted a recurring segment called What Makes It Great for more than a decade. I gotta tell you, I still think about his granular, loving, brilliant exploration of Stephen Sondheim's Son and the Clowns. Rob Capello has continued to present the program as a concert series. And in January of this year, he teamed up with pianist Orly Shaham for a deep dive into the music of Chopin. One of the things he said from the stage was that Chopin grew up hearing these Polish dances, the mazurka, the polonaise, hearing the music, dancing the steps, but he does not quote any actual Polish songs or dances in his own compositions. He internalized the gestures and the structures and, quote, combined them with his own musical language. Chopin took what he needed and invented the rest. We don't have Rob Capello's remarks on tape to share, but we do have Orly Shaham's performance from that event. She's playing Chopin's Mazurka in A minor, Opus 17, number 4.

Orly Shaham with a Chopin Mazurka from a concert at the Kauffman Center in New York. We've got one more piece from that performance, another Polish dance, a Polonaise. Caveat, Chopin's heroic Polonaise is more for listening than for dancing.

0: Frédéric Chopin's Heroic Polonaise. Former P.T. Young artist Orlie Shaham at the piano for that performance at Merkin Hall in New York's Kauffman Music Center. In a moment, better trumpeting through technology. 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
1: 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Christopher Hahn was at Pittsburgh Opera for 26 years, first as artistic director and then as general director until his retirement this year. I'm Anna Singer. I had an in-depth conversation with Christopher about his early memories of opera, his favorite Pittsburgh Opera productions during his tenure, his plans for the future, and much, much more. Join me for a Christopher Hahn retrospective, Saturday afternoon at 1 on QED 89.3.
0: We're about to hear a concerto that sounds pretty straightforward to our 21st century ears, but when it was first played in 1800, it was a game changer. Until then, the trumpet had no valves. It was basically just a long tube of brass coiled up, with a mouthpiece at one end and a bell at the other. It could really only play a few notes well or quickly. The invention of trumpet keys and valves meant that for the first time, the trumpet could play any note up and down its entire range. Joseph Haydn wrote a concerto for that brand new keyed trumpet, and let's hear it from a concert in Frankfurt, Germany. Alain Altinoglu is leading the Frankfurt Radio Symphony Orchestra, and Sebastian Berner, the ensemble's principal trumpeter, is the featured soloist. This is the Trumpet Concerto in E-flat Major by Joseph Haydn.

The Trumpet Concerto in E-flat Major by Joseph Haydn. Alain Altinoglu conducted the Frankfurt Radio Symphony Orchestra. The orchestra's principal trumpeter, Sebastian Berner, was out in front for a change. He was the featured soloist in that performance at the Old Opera in Frankfurt. Sebastian Berner has been principal trumpet of the Frankfurt Radio Symphony Orchestra since 2022. He fills in as principal and solos with other European ensembles throughout the concert season. This summer, Berner will spend a bit of time as principal trumpet of the Lucerne Festival Orchestra. He'll also be sharing his passion and skills through master classes at many festivals. Trumpeter Sebastian Berner.

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1: 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The Dover String Quartet play music by, yes, Mendelssohn and Dvorak's American Quartet, along with two New York premieres by composers of North American indigenous heritage. The Dover Quartet bring you some new sounds from Carnegie Hall Live.
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2: Pianist Vadim Kolodenko is passionate about music, but that does not necessarily mean he likes to talk about it. In fact, he'd rather let the music do the talking.
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2: Kolodenko says that in addition to letting the music speak for itself, he's learned how to allow himself to be inspired anew each time he plays a piece, even if he's played it 1,000 times. From APM American Public Media, this is Performance Today. I'm Valerie Kaler. On the way, Vadim Kolodenko's inspired Beethoven speaks for itself from a concert in Minnesota. Also on the way, a piece about Japanese feudal lord Domyusto, who walked away from his titles and holdings to honor his Catholic faith. Music written by Miho Hazama, who's the conductor in the piece we're about to hear. Music from the film Babylon by Justin Hurwitz and Thomas Bryla.

Miho Hazama wearing her conductor hat in that recording with the Danish National Symphony Orchestra and Danish National Radio Big Band. She's also a composer, and I've got the evidence. Her music, inspired by a Japanese samurai and Catholic martyr, is on the way this hour. From APM, American Public Media, this is Performance Today. I'm Valerie Kaler. Glad to have you here for today's musical adventures and discoveries. Let's kick things off with a PT debut. Miho Hazama, rising conductor and composer, who works predominantly in the intersection between classical and jazz. She studied classical composition in Tokyo, and then she got a master's degree in jazz composition from the Manhattan School of Music. Hazama leads her own jazz chamber group called M Unit, based in New York. She's also the chief conductor of the Danish Radio Big Band and holds conducting posts with the Metropole Orkest in the Netherlands and the Norwegian Radio Orchestra. As a composer, Hazama finds there's no significant difference in writing jazz or classical music. Each style simply requires her to write meaningful notes on the paper. Oh, is that all? Let's drop in on a recent concert in Berlin. Miho Hazama is leading the Berlin Radio Symphony Orchestra in her own composition, Dom Justo's Faith.

from a concert at the Broadcasting House in Berlin, a piece called Dom Justo's Faith by Japanese composer Miho Hazama. She was also conducting there in that performance with the Berlin Radio Symphony Orchestra. About the inspiration behind the music, Dom Justo Takayama was a Catholic feudal lord and samurai who lived in Japan in the mid-16th century. It was a time of significant anti-Catholic sentiment, and Dom Justo was caught up in the middle of it. There is not nearly enough time to tell his whole story here. Baptized as a child, but as a young adult, disenfranchised from his church because of his samurai status. But when Dom Justo was 20, he fully redevoted himself to Christianity, gave up everything he had. He was exiled to Manila, where he died due to illness 2 months later. In the past few decades, Dom Justo has been beatified and is currently under review for canonization, being considered for sainthood. Dom Justo Takayama, the inspiration for the piece we just heard, Dom Justo's Faith by Miho Hazama.

0: A little later this hour, we'll hear a piece written by one of Miho Hazama's students, Michael Dudley. Just ahead, Whistling Past the Graveyard with Beethoven. This is Performance Today from APM.
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3: Hedwig is an event. Hedwig is a rock concert. 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It's a comedy act. It's all the things. It catches all the things. 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
2: You still have a chance to see Hedwig and the Angry Inch at the Greer Cabaret Theater now through June 14th. 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
0: In 1802, Beethoven wrote a letter to his brothers. It was full of frustration, despair, loneliness, pain, and a stubborn belief in the power of art, his art. It reads very much like the kind of note one might leave behind before ending it all. Beethoven did not take his own life, nor did he send that aching confessional to his brothers. It was found in his papers after his death, 25 years later. We know it today as the Heiligenstadt Testament. Maybe just the writing of it helped him square his shoulders and carry on. Whatever the case may be, that year, 1802, a remarkably fertile one for Beethoven. He finished so much music, a symphony, a concert overture, a set of three sonatas for violin and piano, two sets of variations, and a set of three sonatas for solo piano. The first of these three, in G major, is whimsical, almost silly. There's a ka-chunk, ka-chunk, ka-chunk theme that happens over and over, and it suggests a pianist who can't quite make their right and left hands work together. And then, miraculously, it flows into this meticulous cascade of right and left coordination. Beethoven maintains this winking good humor all throughout the piece. Whistling Past the Graveyard, maybe? Pianist Vadim Kolodenko would have nothing to say about that. Not a fan of talking about the music he plays. He likes to let it speak for itself. So I'm happy to take one for the team and say these words here, and let Mr. Kolodenko allow the music to tell its own story.

0: Beethoven's Piano Sonata No. 16 in G major, the first of a set of three published as his Opus 31. Vadim Kolodenko gave that performance at McAllister College in St. Paul, Minnesota, during a concert presented by the Frederic Chopin Society. The Chopin Society has been sharing outstanding piano recitals with the Twin Cities community since 1984. While there's often a Chopin piece on any given recital, the repertoire spans three centuries of keyboard music. It's always a pleasure to share their performances here on PT. You can revisit Vadim Kolodenko's performance anytime you like over the next month. 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
3: 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Gustav Mahler's mighty Symphony No. 3, an expansive hymn to the primal forces of life. I'm Steve Seal. 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
0: Have you ever experienced that gut-dropping feeling that something bad's going to happen? At the end of 2019, American composer Michael Dudley had a feeling that they were about to experience an immense loss, felt an urge to prepare emotionally for whatever that impending difficulty might be, and they wanted to understand their own grief process. Dudley started writing a piece of music, and then the pandemic hit. And then civil unrest broke out across the country. And Dudley experienced personal losses due to the gun violence epidemic. All the grief Dudley felt, they put into this music. It begins with a depiction of winter, which gives way to warmer days over the course of 8 minutes of music. This is Prayer for Our Times by Michael Dudley. The Sphinx Virtuosi gave this concert in Clemson, South Carolina.

0: a piece called Prayer for Our Times by Michael Dudley. Michael Dudley began writing that piece in the winter of 2019 and continued writing through the pandemic and the months of national unrest in 2020 as a way to explore their grief. About the piece, Dudley writes, "If I were to offer a message of prayer, let it be that we learn to not hide our sorrow from loss and instead recognize grief as a necessary part of the process for growth." Prayer for Our Times by Michael Dudley. The Sphinx Virtuosi gave that concert at Clemson University in Clemson, South Carolina, presented by the UTSI Chamber Music Series. 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Approvals based on revenue, not credit, and funds available in a day at getrevenued.com. I'm Valerie Kaler. 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

0: The third movement from Dora Bright's Piano Concerto, performed by Samantha Ward at the piano, alongside the Royal Liverpool Philharmonic Orchestra.
1: Victor de Savita, Pittsburgh Symphony guest conductor 1948 through 1952. He was also a composer, and you'll hear Plato's Night on this week's Pittsburgh Symphony radio broadcast. Guest conductor Daniele Rustione also conducts suites 1 and 2 from Ravel's Daphnis and Chloe. Kirill Gerstein plays the Tchaikovsky First Concerto. I'm Jim Cunningham. 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
2: Christopher Hahn was at Pittsburgh Opera for 26 years, first as artistic director and then as general director until his retirement this year. I'm Anna Singer. I had an in-depth conversation with Christopher about his early memories of opera, his favorite Pittsburgh Opera productions during his tenure, his plans for the future, and much, much more. 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
0: Robert Schumann wasn't subtle or modest when it came to this piece. He proudly called his concert piece for four horns one of the absolute best and most high-energy things he's ever put on paper. Gerard Schwartz conducts the Seattle Symphony. Here's Schumann's Pride and Glory.

0: Gerard Schwartz and the Seattle Symphony. That was Schumann's concert piece for four horns. In just a minute, you'll hear from classical music's master of comedy, the ultimate comedian.
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2: 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But I was need also to mention, you know, every music director, André Previn or Lorin Marcel and Maris Janssen did fantastic jobs, actually, I must say, you know. 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
0: When pianist Jan Leschetzky was a kid, his pet canary would go absolutely wild whenever he practiced Mozart. Leschetzky brings that lifelong familiarity to his latest album. He teamed up with conductor Manfred Hernig and the Bamberg Symphony for Mozart's 9th and 22nd piano concertos. You'll hear it later this hour, but first, you'll hear a little bit of this week's New Classical Tracks. I'm Vernon Neal. Good morning.

0: Nicole Kern and Ihinyo Arue, alongside the German Chamber Philharmonic, performed Richard Strauss's duet concertino under Pavel Yerby.
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0: Mozart wrote his 22nd piano concerto to lean heavily into the woodwinds, and he gives the clarinets plenty of time in the spotlight. Here's the finale from Mozart's Piano Concerto No. 22 for this week's New Classical Tracks. Jan Leschetzky is the soloist alongside the Bamberg Symphony Orchestra.

0: Well, it was written for the 270th birth anniversary of Mozart, and it was also written with the help of a pet canary. That was Jan Leschetsky's performance alongside Bamberg Symphony Orchestra of the third movement from Mozart Piano Concerto No. 22 for this week's New Classical Tracks. 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Up next, we'll check out some avant-garde jazz ballet. 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
2: 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This is a very important thing to me, because I wanted to work with this orchestra and with this maestro. He's one of the most highly regarded international maestros in the world. So is this orchestra. That's one of the reasons I'm here.
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0: Now, when you throw the kitchen sink at something, it usually means you're throwing caution in the wind. You're throwing everything you got at it. But what happens when that kitchen sink, the kitchen counter comes to life? Then what do you do? I don't know if I can win a fight with a pot and its lid. Bohuslav Martinu mostly answers that question with a ballet.

0: The kitchen review from Bohuslav Martinu makes me kind of want to go review my kitchen, more specifically, the refrigerator. That was performed by the Lochte Chamber Ensemble. I'm Vernon Neal. Thanks for being here with me this morning.
1: 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The voice of the arts in Western Pennsylvania.
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3: You know, I don't know if the folks who now live at 9936 Toluca Lake Avenue really appreciate the fact that that address is noted several places in biographies of Erich Wolfgang Korngold, because it's where he lived. It was his house. It's still there, built in 1933, and he became pretty much a permanent resident in Los Angeles by the time 1940-41 rolled around. A child prodigy, he became one of the most influential composers in Hollywood history. This is a portion of his symphony. And today on Saturday Cinema, it's not just for the silver screen, part two, music by film composers that wasn't written for film. To really define Erich Korngold as a child prodigy, you have to know he wrote a ballet called The Snowman when he was just 11, and it was a big sensation in Vienna. From The Snowman, here's the Prelude and Serenade.

0: I think that's so cool. Written for a New Year's Eve party at Yasha Heifetz's house, December 31st, 1948. Written by Franz Waxman, the Auld Lang Syne Variations. And you may have recognized, yes, he borrowed from classical composers. The first movement was Mozart, the second Beethoven as Moonlight Concerto Variations on Auld Lang Syne. And then after that, it was Bach and ending up with Shostakovich, even quoting a snippet of some violin concertos and other works in there. Four Adagios, I should say, Auld Lang Syne Variations by Franz Waxman. Next, four Adagios from an Italian film composer.
1: Hahn was at Pittsburgh Opera for 26 years, first as artistic director and then as general director until his retirement this year. I'm Anna Singer. I had an in-depth conversation with Christopher about his early memories of opera, his favorite Pittsburgh Opera productions during his tenure, his plans for the future, and much, much more. Join me for a Christopher Hahn retrospective, Saturday afternoon at 1 on QED 89.3.
2: 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Gustav Mahler's mighty Symphony No. 3, an expansive hymn to the primal forces of life. I'm Steve Seal. That's next time on APM's Symphony Cast.
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0: I probably get more requests for Ennio Morricone's film music than any other, believe it or not. It's really a tight race, but boy, his film stuff is absolutely popular. And he used a lot of it in writing this classical suite of four pieces from his cinema soundtracks. He called them four adagios. And in there, if you know his music, you'll hear something from Once Upon a Time in America and more. Here are four adagios, and they're performed by the Orchestra of Padua.

0: A movement from the Guitar Concerto by Elmer Bernstein, who was leading the London Symphony Orchestra. The guitarist, one of the Christophers for whom he wrote that concerto, Christopher Parkening, and he also dedicated it to his friend who encouraged him to write it, Christopher Palmer. So he called his concerto For Two Christophers.
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0: You know, I kind of like these two programs I planned for you where we're listening to music by great film composers, but they had no intention of writing it for movies. If you love their styles in movies, the great thing about these pieces is it allows them to explore other avenues at length, really. So you get to hear not just little snippets that they need for certain cues, although they're great storytellers. You know, they're basically writing small little snippets of music that are used behind a lot of the scenes and telling the story of the movie. And here you get to hear what they're like when they're kind of quote-unquote let off the leash. This is Jerry Goldsmith's music. It is unabashedly Hollywood. He was born and raised in Los Angeles, and this work, Fireworks, is called A Celebration of Los Angeles. He wrote it in 1999. It was commissioned by the LA Philharmonic, and he conducted the Philharmonic at its first performance at the Hollywood Bowl. He said about the work, I wanted to evoke the fun, the energy, and the casualness of Los Angeles. He said, I was writing about the city where I was born and had lived my entire life and decided to make the piece a grand celebration of my childhood, growing years, and all the events that climaxed with my first appearance at the Hollywood Bowl. Here's Jerry Goldsmith's Fireworks.

0: Eric Korngold's One and Only Symphony, the finale. Yes, you heard George M. Cohan's over there in there. It was written in memory of Franklin Delano Roosevelt. I just think that's a terrific piece of music. A big symphony it is, too.
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0: Miklos Rozsa's music for the Concert Hall for Cello and Violin, the soloist Robert McDuffie and Lynn Harrell playing cello, and the Atlanta Symphony was led by Yoel Levy. 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
1: Christopher Hahn was at Pittsburgh Opera for 26 years, first as artistic director and then as general director until his retirement this year. I'm Anna Singer. I had an in-depth conversation with Christopher about his early memories of opera, his favorite Pittsburgh Opera productions during his tenure, his plans for the future, and much, much more. 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
2: 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Gustav Mahler's mighty Symphony No. 3, an expansive hymn to the primal forces of life. I'm Steve Seal. 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
0: Yeah, it's true. I don't know what the heck took him so long to give a woman an Oscar for writing film music. It really was quite, you know, just a male-dominated area for such a long time. The first female composer to win the Oscar, Rachel Mary Barclay Portman. Yep, she won Best Original Score for Emma. She was nominated for Cider House Rules and Chocolat. And not too long ago, she came out with some of her quote-unquote concert hall music. And she's playing piano in her own composition here, Apple Tree.

0: Michael Giacchino is celebrating his lifelong fascination with the space program written for NASA and in tribute of the Apollo 11 launch that was called Voyage. And it premiered at the Kennedy Center in Washington in June of 2018 with the National Symphony Orchestra Pops. Again, that was music by Michael Giacchino. And in that recording was the Cincinnati Pops led by John Morris Russell.
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2: Christopher Hahn was at Pittsburgh Opera for 26 years, first as artistic director and then as general director until his retirement this year. I'm Anna Singer. I had an in-depth conversation with Christopher about his early memories of opera, his favorite Pittsburgh Opera productions during his tenure, his plans for the future, and much, much more. 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
0: Well, I had a couple of emails from you this past week and just in general saying, hey, you're going to do a James Horner show sometime. We did one, and I'm going to refresh that, hopefully get around to that. That was Rob in Iowa got a hold of the stations in Iowa and said, hey, could you be doing that? Yeah, probably, Rob, in August. And Duncan also wanted to hear this particular piece, which is not a movie music piece by James Horner, but it was written for the violinist Mari Samuelson and her brother, the cello playing Håkon Samuelsson, and it was composed around about 2011 through 2014. And here is Mari and her brother playing Pas de Deux.

0: One of the last pieces written by James Horner for the Concert Hall Pas de Deux, written for the people who played it there, Mari Samuelsson, the violinist, and her brother, Håkon Samuelsson, playing cello. And I heard some of the film music in there. I heard Star Trek, and I heard Field of Dreams. Really nice music. I'm Lynn Warfel.
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2: Christopher Hahn was at Pittsburgh Opera for 26 years, first as artistic director and then as general director until his retirement this year. I'm Anna Singer. I had an in-depth conversation with Christopher about his early memories of opera, his favorite Pittsburgh Opera productions during his tenure, his plans for the future, and much, much more. 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

Good afternoon, I'm Anna Singer. From a kid growing up in South Africa to being the general director of Pittsburgh Opera, Christopher Hahn has had quite an artistic journey. Showing an interest in music and singing, in particular early on, he moved to London to study theater, but eventually ended up in San Francisco working for San Francisco Opera. There he started as the rehearsal administrator, then managed the world-renowned Marilla Opera program for young singers, igniting his desire to recognize and train young vocal talent. And then he served as artistic administrator at Los Angeles Opera under the direction of Plácido Domingo and Peter Hemming. In 2000, Christopher was recommended to apply for the artistic director opening at Pittsburgh Opera, which he did so grudgingly. When he was offered the job, he was a bit wary of such a move. Needless to say, he made the right choice after being the artistic director until 2008, and then was named general director. Christopher Hahn decided to retire at the end of the opera's 2025-2026 season. His legacy with Pittsburgh Opera includes bringing new works to Pittsburgh audiences, moving their headquarters to a new building with a small theater to do intimate works, and building up the resident artist program. Most recently, Pittsburgh Opera named its rehearsal hall in honor of Christopher, the Hahn Rehearsal Hall, recognizing a leader who shaped the artistic life of the company and the careers of countless artists who passed through its doors. I sat down with Christopher to look back at his career and to listen to music that was important to him.

0: I'm here with Christopher Hahn, the general director of Pittsburgh Opera. He was appointed general director in 2008, and he was serving as artistic director since 2000. Since then, he has significantly enriched the company's repertoire, introducing Baroque and contemporary operas presented in a variety of production styles. Trained in his native South Africa, Mr. Hahn began his career in opera in 1983 at San Francisco Opera as rehearsal administrator. He then managed the San Francisco Opera Center, including the world-renowned Merula Opera Program, the country's leading training program for American singers. Following his 13-year tenure in San Francisco, he served as artistic administrator at Los Angeles Opera with Placido Domingo and Peter Hemmings. Mr. Hahn's expertise in recognizing young vocal talent has made him a sought-after juror at American and international vocal competitions, including the Bernstein Competition, Jerusalem, Placido Domingo's Operalia Competition, the Francisco Viñas Competition in Barcelona, the McAllister Awards, and the Metropolitan Opera National Council auditions. And you are just returning from those auditions with one of your young singers taking home one of the grand prizes.
1: Yes, that was an exciting moment. A little difficult for me because as one of the judges, I had to be politely or recused. But yes, I was thrilled to be there. And when you read that whole list, I thought, oh my goodness, that's a lot of stuff. But the working with young singers, working with developing young singers has always been a passion of mine. But yes, being able to judge at the Met is obviously a great honor. It's great to be invited in because, of course, they've got their house people. And my fellow judge was Francesca Zambello, an old pal from San Francisco days, who, of course, is now artistic director of Washington National Opera. So we had a ball, and we particularly had a ball because the singers were of such high quality. In fact, the finalist section for the La Font competition, it's now called, are just 10 singers. And after the first half, we all went in and said, oh my goodness, how are we going to choose? This doesn't seem fair. Can we give everybody a prize and make them a winner? But that didn't really work out. So very, very high quality, and it augurs well for the future.
0: It really does. And there's always those people that say, oh, opera is dying. And yet you have these amazing singers, even here in Pittsburgh, and your resident artist program, which is filled with singers that go on to major careers in the world.
1: Absolutely. And of course, what's been fascinating for me in the duration of my career is maybe when I started out, the career path was kind of traditional and clear. And if you were this kind of voice or that kind of voice, this is what you did. As things have diversified, got more complicated and more strained, young singers coming into the field are required, if they want to have a good career, to be much more versatile. They actually have to be able to sing lighter stuff, musical theater stuff. They actually have to sing contemporary work, which can often be very, very challenging musically. You can't just go out and sing, you know, your four arias for the rest of your career anymore. You have to be able to jump in, do this, do that, read music well, be confident in yourself, be able to manage your way around a stage, which has meant that the methodology that we now bring to training young singers at Pittsburgh Opera in the Resident Artist Program is really quite different from when I first started here and when I started in the field. Part of the thing that we've been able to offer singers coming to our program is a chance to do not one but two productions entirely geared to them. It's helped us diversify our repertoire, expanded our venue, use of venues, expanded our programming. But because it's focused around them and their strengths and where they need to go, it's been a wonderfully symbiotic relationship, I think, between the audience and the community. We're not only experiencing this new and fascinating, wonderful piece, but we're getting these amazing young singers whom we maybe haven't heard yet, and we can see their potential.
0: So it seems like you fell into the operatic world having been a director. Did you have any love for opera when you were growing up?
1: My mother was never allowed to take piano lessons. So guess what? At five, I was taking piano lessons. And I kind of liked it, but I didn't really like the practicing part. What I really liked was singing in the church choir, and then I became leader of the soprano section, and then I would sing solos in church. And that got me really quite interested and intrigued in all sorts of things. But I thought I was going to be in the theater, did everything as one does, and then felt that stage direction was my calling. So in addition to my English degrees, I trained in that in Cape Town. It was a very, very, very good drama school there. So when I left and went to London, it was actually in the theater that I was dabbling and doing things on the fringe of the fringe of the fringe. But my first opera I heard as a kid was Traviata. It was a touring company because my little town didn't have a permanent company. And I was just mesmerized, blown away. I had no idea what was happening, fortunately, because I think I was six or something. La Traviata is a little scandalous for a six-year-old, but I had no clue. And it struck a bug. So the combination of the music, the voices, the costumes, the scenery, you know, the thing that catches us all, got me early on.
0: In many of his big operas, Giuseppe Verdi included a drinking song, Macbeth, and also Il Trovatore. Probably one of the most famous is from La Traviata, Libiamo, the drinking song. And this was performed in 2016 with conductor Christian Capocaccia. Alfredo is Cody Austin, and Violetta is Danielle Pastin.

0: Our Violetto was Danielle Paston, and Alfredo was Cody Austin. Christian Capocaccia conducted the drinking song from Verdi's La Traviata from October of 2016.
1: At that stage, the era of the director in opera was becoming to be very strong. So there were increasingly some really fascinating theater directors who were working in the opera, and I thought, so there is crossover. We do inhabit the same world. And then I became fascinated with how to embody that in what I was doing. And so when I arrived in San Francisco, I was very lucky that I was asked to. I learned a lot of repertoire by doing tiny little scenes and little arias. And I realize, you know, now when I'm doing the Magic Flute, oh yeah, that's right. I remember directing that once in a in a studio with no nothing or other. But that's why this is also so familiar with me. So it's been a great journey.
0: I'm curious if when you were a youngster, a boy soprano, did you have the opportunity to sing the Miserere, the Allegri Miserere in church?
1: I did not. Because I think our choir masters sensibly understood that it was that was quite an undertaking. But I was sort of fascinated by it and listened to it over and over and over and over again. The church music tradition in South Africa was extremely strong, and a lot of people well-trained in the choir tradition in England would end up in South Africa. Come to think of it, my choir master was British. But when I finally got to England, the first thing I did was get myself to Cambridge, because the Allegri Miserere is traditionally sung at the Ash Wednesday service. And King's College Choir was singing Allegri's Miserere.
0: Oh, dear.
1: So I stood in a freezing, you know, quadrangle for about 6 hours in order to get into that. But that's the highest aspiration of a singer, but particularly a boy soprano. And of course, there's such a narrow number of years that boy sopranos have before their voices crack.
0: Gregorio Allegri's Miserere, the Miserere Me Deus, is a beautiful choral masterpiece which was composed in the 1630s for the Sistine Chapel. Because of its exclusive use during Holy Week, the Vatican forbade anyone from copying or taking the music outside of the Sistine Chapel, threatening excommunication for violators. But then legend holds that in 1770, a 14-year-old Wolfgang Amadeus Mozart visited Rome, heard the piece twice, and wrote down the entire complex multi-part score entirely from memory, effectively breaking the Vatican's monopoly on the music. Here we have a performance with the Choir of King's College, Cambridge, Stephen Cleobury, director.

0: Stephen Cleobury conducted the choir of King's College, Cambridge, in the beautiful Gregorio Allegri's Miserere Mei Deus on classical QED 89.3. I remember when you first came, we were talking a little bit about this before we started the interview, when you came and one of the first things I saw you do was the Turandot production, and you were able to bring in some people that kind of blew, I think, Pittsburgh audiences away with Audrey Stotler and the Turandot.
1: Indeed. So what happens in our world, you know, when I came in as artistic director, the season that I started with had already been planned, put in place, the casting was mostly in place, but I can't quite remember the details, but there had been indecision about what the Turandot production would be, or suddenly it was unavailable, or it was too expensive, or something like that. And so I was able, in my first season, which wasn't really of my planning, to bring in this entirely new production of Turandot, which is directed by an old friend of mine, Jim Robinson, who's now running Seattle Opera. But it stripped away all of the traditional big dramatic stuff and put it on scaffolding that was movable. And so there was this extraordinary choreography of the piece with people on very high scaffolding with banners flowing, but it was sleek. It was unencumbered by enormous sets that required enormous set changes and therefore additional intermissions. So I think it gave the Pittsburgh audience a sort of little taste of another world, because I think mostly up until then we'd been pretty traditional. And I was heartened. I was very much heartened by the response, because I was a little nervous about, you know, my planning for my first season. We were having an entirely new production of Don Giovanni with some very spectacular people coming in and doing it. As I got to know this area and this community and the audience, how it would be received, and the fact that it had such a powerful effect augured well for the future for me.
0: One of the great arias and one of the great operas, Puccini's last, Turandot. Anthony Walker conducts and Tiago Arancam sings Nessun Dorma.

0: So you were on the West Coast, San Francisco, LA, working there. How did you find out about the position here, the artistic director position with Pittsburgh Opera?
1: In our world, we've got a whole network of people in the industry and people that you have professional relationships with, and artist managers particularly were a group of people that I had to have very strong connections with, because they're the people you talk to when you're casting, finding availabilities, haggling over fees, all that stuff. And actually, I got a call from an artist manager whom I knew fairly well, who said, by the way, did you know that Tito's leaving Pittsburgh? I was just thinking that might be something of interest for you. You should. And I went, what? Where's Pittsburgh, really? Actually, that's not true. I knew all about Pittsburgh because Tito had made a splash, and but it was a very different style of company, and was so far away from my thinking at the time. I kind of went, oh, okay. And then I think other people talked to the people here, and I got a call. And someone said, would you be interested? And at first, I think they were thinking I would come in as some sort of interim. And I said, yeah, I'm not really interested in being an interim. If you want me to come, let me come and look. So they flew me over, and I was given the grand tour. I remember to this day the fact that they were driving me out to lunch or dinner or something at one of the country clubs in Fox Chapel. They were trying to show off Pittsburgh at its best. I can't remember what time of year it was, but it was late spring, early summer, I think. They drove down, what is that, Washington Boulevard, and then across the river, and then down Fox Chapel Road, I think mm-hmm. it is. And on the right, there was this gorgeous green, and there was this gazebo, and there were young children playing. It was all completely idyllic.
0: Planned.
1: The sun was shining. I know, I think I said afterwards, you planned all of that, didn't you? I thought, wow, this is a great, adorable,
0: so
1: wonderful, lovely place. And because I grew up in Cape Town and I spent a lot of time in San Francisco, the Victorian architecture of Pittsburgh like really resonated with me. And it was an unexpected move, believe you me, because I'd really only been to Pittsburgh once and I didn't really know much about it. So it was a gargantuan step. I'd been only on the West Coast when I was in the States. So it was learning to live more on the East Coast was interesting. And it's just a very different environment. And so I remember thinking, well, I'm moving away from, because both San Francisco and LA are big international companies, one would say. I'm moving away from that world, but I'm moving to a place where if I play my cards right, if I learn to understand the audience and what they might be interested in and explore, because you've got to have curiosity, you can't just be wanting the same thing repeated. This could be a wonderful sort of experiment that you don't need a massive budget. You don't need massively international singers. You need to work as hard as you can to have the highest possible quality with the resources that you have and the environment that you're in. So that's really been the beacon that's led me through these years, is to say, well, okay, we can't afford to do that. I'd love to do that. I'd love to do that. Can't afford it. This is too big. But let's really concentrate on this project or that project to move the needle forward so that the audience never feels cheated, always feels they're encountering something new and wondrous, even with the traditional repertoire. I got a little carried away early on. I mean, I remember doing my first Marriage of Figaro was fairly advanced. Christopher Alden production, which was bubblegum pink, with 13 doors.
0: Oh, I remember that. Yes, I do.
1: It was delightful, but there were furrowed brows in the audience. I remember one of my board members said, "Doug, could you tell us why there are 13 doors?" No idea. But there are a lot of people in Figaro, so you had a lot of doors to come in and out, mm-hmm. which turned it into a Feydeau farce, which was totally appropriate. Anyway, so.
0: And that's one of your favorite pieces, I believe. Is it the
1: final scene with the Contessa?
0: Contessa.
1: Yeah. Mm-hmm. Well, all the discovery of all the characters, and then that great moment.
0: That beautiful moment.
1: Forgiveness and humanity. Musically, just amazing. And after all that madcap stuff, this moment of stillness and grace.
0: This is an amazing finale of The Marriage of Figaro by Mozart. Anthony Walker conducts, and we have our singers, Yoel Harvey, Susanna, Tyler Simpson, Figaro, Danielle Paston is the Countess Almaviva, Christian Bowers is the Count Almaviva. Corey Stallings was Carabino. Lea de Gruel was the Marcellina. Brian Contes, Dr. Bartolo. Eric Fenning was Don Basilio. And also we have Ashley Fabian as Barbarina, part of the cast that sings this. Andy Berry is our Antonio. Anthony Walker conducts. Here is the last final ensemble of Mozart's The Marriage of Figaro.

0: Thinking about Traviata, which was here recently with the Vuvu Mimpofu, who is from South Africa also.
1: Yes, yes, indeed. So ironically, you were asking about, you know, what got me hooked.
0: It was Traviata, yes, Traviata, yeah.
1: And then I became aware of a person.

from 2024, Giuseppe Verdi's La Traviata. Also from South Africa, here is Vuvu Mpofu performing the Sempre Libera, the finale of Act 1 of Verdi's La Traviata.

0: Lisa Oropesa is doing it at the Metropolitan Opera right now, and she talks about how there are three voices for each act.
1: Exactly. So interesting, which I learned all this stuff along the ways. You've got to find a soprano who can do all three, but inevitably, no matter who it is, one of those voices is always going to be their best, and or the two of them, and maybe the third one, they can do it, but I mean, sometimes a bit of a struggle. But the way they master that and the way they figure it out has always fascinated me. Someone like Lisette, whom I just saw because she was, presenting
0: the hostess
1: the competition, is so smart. She's wicked smart. And so even though you might say, oh, that voice shouldn't sing the cabaletta or shouldn't sing the third act or should this or should that, she's so smart she can totally figure it out.
0: And she was here for...

0: several productions.
1: She was. I was so lucky to get her before she became super, super, super famous and expensive. And actually, it goes back to the Met because I was in, I think the first or second time I was invited to judge the Met competition, she was one of the singers and she was a finalist. And I thought, this young lady had better come to Pittsburgh fairly soon. So, yes, she came, I think, first in the,
0: through abduction
1: from the Seraglio. That, once again, Jim Robinson piece set on the Orient Express.
0: Right.
1: He loved.
0: It's fabulous.
1: Thank God that train fitted on the Benidorm stage. And then later, the Fille du Régiment, which she also, I think, just sang at the Met.
0: Or last, she did last year. With Lawrence Brownlee, who was
1: with
0: here.
1: Lawrence, who was here, too. So you see what I was trying to train the Pittsburgh audience to say, well, if you come to everything, you don't have to go to New York because we will have got everyone here before the Met woke up to figure out that they were good.
0: One of the pieces that you really love is Falstaff, the fugue from Falstaff. Talk about that piece a little bit.
1: So I can't remember when I first heard it or saw it. I think I heard it first on a record, but because of my sort of background and Shakespeare and Falstaff, it seemed something that was fascinating to me. And the fact that Verdi, after all his extraordinary creativity over this long career, his final accomplishment was this piece, and that it was a comedy, where there hadn't been many comedies in his operas. So I thought, wow, why did he do that? What's into this? And just the more I looked at it and heard it and worked around it, the more I was fascinated by its brilliance. And interestingly, audiences often say, because they go, oh, Verdi, so we're going to have some great big aria, this enormous choral scene and another wonderful big aria and an incomprehensible libretto. None of that happens, really. Mm-hmm, I mean, there are these gem-like arias, but it's so seamlessly an ensemble. Like, the smallest character has to be as brilliant as the largest or biggest character. And so it sort of feeds into all of my passions about theatricality and ensemble singing. So Falstaff really brings out the best in everyone, and it is delightful. And once all of the madcap stuff goes on, and there's this resolution, and these poor singers have to sing one of the most complex pieces of music ever, very, very fast and accurately, whilst doing something, you can't just stand still. It's the combination of Verdi's extraordinary career, and for me, a sort of a beacon of achievement. And I was just sitting in the first music rehearsal of the Falstaff that we're ending my career here at Pittsburgh with, and everybody's waiting for the fugue. Like, okay, ready, brace yourself. And they all got stood up and shook themselves, and off they went. And the fact that the message is, you know, he who laughs last laughs best. There are all sorts of things about it. Actually, when I was at San Francisco, one of the first big productions I was working on behind the scenes was a Falstaff with Marilyn Horne, no less, as quickly. Pilar Loringar as a lead chair. Exactly. Tom Stewart was the Falstaff, and I swear Cheryl Mills was the Ford. So it was this stellar, stellar cast, and it was amazing. They opened the season with it, and in San Francisco, the opera opening is like the Oscar on steroids. It's this major, major thing. And that was the era when ACT UP was beginning to protest a lot, and so the first drum roll of the national anthem was played, and whistles were blown, pamphlets were thrown, hordes of protesters stormed down the aisles. There were fisticuffs in the orchestra.
0: Oh, my goodness.
1: And Marilyn Horne said, okay, I'm going back to my dressing room. Tell me when we're ready. The whole thing ground to a halt. The conductor, who was Polish, thought he'd played the national anthem wrong and was devastated. It was such a hullabaloo. So somehow Falstaff, I think, encapsulates me all the excitement of opera on stage and off stage.
0: Another favorite opera, Falstaff. It was performed this year with Anthony Walker. We're going to hear a recording that took place back in 2009. Anthony Walker once again conducting. Alice Ford was Veronica Villarroel. Nanetta was Shannon Dooley. Meg Page was Katie Drago. Dame Quickly was Lindsay Amann. Fenton was James Flora. Dr. Caius was Joseph Gaines. Falstaff, Mark Delavan. Master Ford, Stephen Powell. Pistola, Kevin Glavin. Bardolfo, Doug Jones. The Innkeeper was Rosa Martinovich. And the Page Robin was Matthew Delavan. Here is The Fugue from Verdi's Falstaff.

Corleone, puzzle up! Puzzle up, puzzle up, puzzle up, puzzle up, puzzle up, puzzle up, puzzle up, puzzle up, puzzle up, puzzle up, puzzle up, puzzle up, puzzle up, puzzle up, puzzle up, puzzle up, puzzle up, puzzle up, puzzle up, puzzle up, puzzle up, puzzle up, puzzle up, puzzle up, puzzle up, puzzle up, puzzle up, puzzle up, puzzle up, puzzle up, puzzle up, puzzle up, puzzle up, puzzle up, puzzle up, puzzle up, 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
1: Bravo!
0: Un poco di pausa, suo

0: Opening the season next fall is Rigoletto, another great Verdi opera, and of course the quartet from Rigoletto, one of the best pieces in the world.
1: Yeah, totally. And it can be sung effectively and well by great, mature international singers, and can be sung really very well by a young cast as well. We often, with our resident artists, if we've got the right voices, we'll set that out as a party piece. We sung it in Market Square, for instance. Everybody stops and listens to it. But I was thinking about my first encounter with it, and once again, it was a record with Joan Sutherland, Cornell McNeil, that whole world. And I now distinctly remember in the family's living room, I was the only one there because my mother was a widow and was working, and put on this record. And I swear I was trying to sing all four, conduct it, and sing all four roles.
0: That's great.
1: Mostly didn't work. You know, once again, I think it sort of embedded itself in my subconscious. So, you know, it's a challenging piece to produce. And the one that's coming up in Pittsburgh, I saw it's out of Atlanta. Thomas Walloon was the director, but then it was done in Cincinnati two seasons ago. Saw it then. Once again, it's got all the trappings that Rigoletto needs, but it's got a really interesting new look at the final scene. So there's a twist, which will be revealed when people come to
0: when
1: see it.
0: When they see it, you must come to see it. Rigoletto is part of the opening season next year for Pittsburgh Opera, and the performances will take place in October, opening October 10th, then the 16th, and the 18th. Pittsburgher Sebastian Cadana will be singing Rigoletto. Gilda will be Suzanne Burgess, making her Pittsburgh Opera debut. The Duke of Mantua, Daniel O'Hearn, last heard as Rodolfo in Bohème and also a graduate of the Resident Artist Program here in Pittsburgh. Maddalena is Mère Thérèse Carmack. Sparafucile, Peter Volpe comes back to Pittsburgh Opera. Monterone, Jason Budd making his debut. Logan Wagner will be Borsa. Ciprano will be Drew Corner. Giovanna Maya Davis, the Countess Ciprano, Ayana Delk Lewis, and the Page, Lea Nyack, and Marulo Eric Nordstrom. We're going to hear from a performance back in 2012 at the Benedum, also in October. Antony Walker conducting. The Duke of Mantua is Michael Wade Lee. Maddalena is Samantha Corby. Gilda is Lyubov Petrova. And the Rigoletto, Mark Delavan.

0: finding an interesting production that moves the conversation forward has always been a challenge, something that I've really tried to do. The Madama Butterfly that we did not so long ago tried to do just that. There are many different ways to look at this piece, and this is another one, which I think is so much more interesting than just reproducing, you know, but the same old thing.
1: You're creating art that people will talk about.
0: Totally. So many people have difficulties with parts of a libretto because they think, well, this would never do nowadays. Fine for the early 19th century, but I mean, what about the abuse? What about the suicide? What about the murder? This is terrible. And getting the audience to think about those things in a contemporary context, even while you're presenting a work that is from a different area, that's what it's all about. And I think it's a failure if the only thing that people talk about afterwards is the music. It's got to be the whole thing, the voices, the theater, even the story. Yes, even in Il Trovatore, you still want to try to help the audience understand the complexity and the gloriousness of opera, because it is so many different aspects.
1: It's everything.
0: Called the works.
1: It is. It's everything that you need. I recall that Butterfly production, which I really enjoyed. Mm. Are there other productions in the past that you're particularly fond of, proud of, from the last 26 years?
0: Well, it's funny you should say that, because I'm realizing this, that people are asking me to look back, and I actually have never operated that way, because I'm so busy thinking forward, because you said, you know, the next one is the crucial one, and, you know, okay, fine, that was great.
1: We're done.
0: Yeah. Moving on. And so it is sort of interesting looking back a little bit. Yes, there are some really wonderful productions. One of the signal things that happened was in 2003-04, when we hosted the Opera America conference, and we put on Dead Man Walking at the Benedum in the big house, a contemporary piece by a living composer in English about an extraordinary story in the Benedum. So not only, you know, it's a very compelling piece, it's an amazing production, but that was a sort of a watershed moment, because I had tried to plan it very consciously that the audience would not be too shell-shocked in the first couple of years, but it was very important that we get to contemporary work in English in a format that the audience would embrace. And so the teasers were Midsummer Night's Dream by Benjamin Britten in the Byam, smaller, charming Shakespeare, of course it would be in English, relatively contemporary piece. Street Scene, Kurt Weill, we did also in the Byam, contemporary-ish. But then, you know, the next big statement was Dead Man Walking. And I love the fact that because of the Resident Artist Program, we were able to also in that same season present The Return of Ulysses by Monteverdi, which is allegedly the first opera ever written. So in one season for an international audience, because of the conference, we were able to present the first opera ever written and literally the most recent. And I didn't really talk about that much because we were in the thick of things. But looking back, I think that was a very important statement, and that this company could do that and could produce it, you know, all in one week.
1: For Dead Man Walking, conductor Patrick Summers, the San Francisco Opera Chorus and Orchestra, and Sister Helen Prejean is Susan Graham.

0: And that started for me for our national and international reputation really build, because a number of major people in the opera world were in Pittsburgh for that, and they all remember not only going to Dead Man Walking, but trekking up to Kresge up on CMU campus to see this jewel-like production directed by Christine McIntyre. And it was Anthony Walker's first. I was testing out this young Australian conductor that I didn't really know. It had been recommended to me. I thought, well, okay, you do The Return of Ulysses. So the combination of those two things, I think, was a very important step as artistic director to get things going.
1: At that point, you were still artistic director. 2008, I believe you became general director.
0: Right. At the same time as we moved into a new building, and there was this little thing called the Great Recession.
1: Oh dear, indeed.
0: On the way to that moment was Billy Budd, the extraordinary production by Francesca Zambello, which was out of Covent Garden, this very large set, which was on a hydraulic lift, and we didn't have anywhere to rehearse it, so we had to rent a space in the Strip, by which hangs a tale, because that's when I first began to look around the buildings in the Strip and kind of go, this might be a future for the company.
1: The Francesco Zambello Billy Budd was performed here in May of 2007 at the Benedum Center. Anthony Walker conducted, and Billy Budd was Nathan Gunn.

0: One of the things, too, that started to happen that evolved because we were in our new building in the Strip is we had consciously, and I fought very hard for this as we were doing the planning stage, kept a very big flexible space. Everyone said, oh, you're going to turn it into a black box theater. And I said, well, not really. It's going to have black box possibilities, but we need to be as flexible as we can be. I don't want seats put in. You know, can we have movable seats? Mm-hmm. How do we do this? And it shouldn't be in just in one orientation. We need to be able to move around, twist and turn. So we achieved that. We just kept it sort of very open. And then we did a couple of years when I was doing cabarets and sort of special things like that. But then the first important step was when we did Paul's Case. But it was the beginning of what we called the second stage project. So Paul's Case was a perfect beginning of this new series because I was trying to add a second production to showcase the Resident Artist Program. So we had settled on Kappa Theater as our January slot, and then we didn't have anything in February. I thought, oh, a free month. And so let's concentrate on doing something which will always be brand new or very new and always in English in our building. And we can only see 200 people. That's the perfect size. We can only produce pieces that have a small orchestral ensemble, anywhere between 3 and maybe 11. And so that was a very important moment. And we did that on the smell of an oil rag. I mean, there was nothing. We had chairs. We had a red drape. I think we had a costume rack with a spotlight on it to be the train coming in for the end. And it was pushed towards the audience. It was very bare bones.
1: Paul's Case from March 2014, a performance at the Pittsburgh Opera headquarters. Glenn Lewis conducted. Rebecca Belchick was the history teacher. Samantha Corby was the drawing teacher. Nicole Rodin was the English teacher. Paul was Daniel Curran. The Yale boy was Christopher Toehler. And father was Alex DiSocio.

0: I know something is impossible. And then I like sneak in a little, like a little way to start something going, which then gets embraced. And then I figure out a way to make it work in the budget. And then you find somebody to sponsor it. So with small beginnings, you know, four of the last world premieres that we've done have all been in that space. And, you know, one of them's gone to New York already. Another one's been looked at for New York. So, you know, to my successor, Bill Powers, who worked alongside me doing so many of these things and who knows the scary nature of trying to make something work through dogged determination when there really shouldn't be a reason to pull it off, is mm-hmm. worth the danger and the risk. You know, you've got to be fiscally very, very real with yourself. But it doesn't mean, say, you are straitjacketed by concerns and fears. You've got to find the right balance between pushing forward, possibly dangerously, and just being comfortable and sitting back, oh, well, you know, we'll wait and do something later. So that's something I think, looking back, that I've discovered in myself, that I actually often have shocked myself by, like, you really shouldn't be doing this. You should not be doing this.
1: And yes,
0: this is crazy. And I can see in the eyes of my wonderful team, like, now what? You know, that needs a sort of determination, but you can't go willy-nilly ahead by yourself. You've got to bring everyone with you. And I've been very fortunate at Pittsburgh because the board have been fantastic
1: behind you. Mm-hmm.
0: Collaborators, incredibly real about, look, this is all your stuff. We don't understand how this all works. God bless you. We trust you, you know, not to get us into financial trouble, and we're going to help you as much as you possibly can, which is really a very wonderful symbiotic relationship to have with the board. Obviously, because I've been here a long time, we've grown together. New people have come on, have only known this Pittsburgh Opera the way it is. In fact, many of them, when we charged the board with the search for the new person, they said, what do you mean? Like, and they said nice things like, well, another one of you. And I said, no, the last thing you want is another one of me. You want somebody who's really quite different or brings very many different things to the table. So that was an interesting journey for this board, because we've been on the same journey together for quite some time.
1: When I think about approaching some of the big Verdi operas, which are, you know, Traviata is, it's not that it's easy to do, but it's a part of the repertoire, standard. But then you do something like Nabucco, which was, you know, my eyes were raised when I heard that it was part of the season. Mm-hmm. And but that was a great production.
0: It was. So the music is so fantastic.
1: Right.
0: And it's incredibly challenging to cast, because mm-hmm. you've got to find someone to sing
1: Abigail,
0: and you've got Nabucco and all these other roles. So it's fiendishly difficult for that reason. It's massive chorus opera, and we have a fabulous chorus, but they hadn't done it. I mean, you know, there's a lot of work that has to go into it. And then, of course, there's Va Pensiero, which everybody knows. It comes at a crucial point. It means so much to so many people. And it means so much in the opera world, because it is the thing that the crowd sang at Verdi's funeral, because it became virtually an Italian national anthem. It was embraced more instantaneously, and then everybody sort of knows it and knew it. And because it's this, the story is of this longing for, you know, a lost land, this desire to go back to home. As we all know, the Middle East is a vastly troubled place. And so harking back to this sort of biblical story of exile and longing, it is a very contemporary piece, even though it's early Verdi. So yes, it absolutely hits all the buttons.
1: One of the great pieces of opera from Verdi's Nabucco, the chorus of the Hebrew slaves, Va Pensiero. This performance from October of 2015 in the Summertime Opera of Verona, when Nabucco is performed in the arena. This is always encored, this Va Pensiero. Here is the Pittsburgh Opera Chorus and Anthony Walker conducting.

0: here is the Che Farò from Brooks Orfeo. Such a beautiful piece. And that's coming up in the next season.
1: It is. So it's so ironic that I managed to finally get that on the program list. And I'm leaving.
0: You'll just have to come back.
1: And it's a new production, a brand new production, at the Byam by this wonderful stage director, Jose Maria Condemi, who I've known for years and have always like tried to figure out a production to come here. Never worked out. Finally, I'm leaving. And the costume design for this new piece is going to be by Robert Perziola. And Robert, or Bob Perziola, is one of the legendary costume and set designers in the world of opera and ballet. And guess what? He's from Pittsburgh. He went to CMU. He has had this amazing career, and he's back in Pittsburgh. And I first became aware of his, he had a long run of spectacular pieces at Santa Fe Opera and other big opera companies. A wonderful guy, but also a superb artist. And so, once again, rather annoyed that I've only been able to snag him, and I'm not going to be here. But a new production, only three roles, and so they require three really extraordinary singers. It's the opera that Antony has conducted at the Met, and it's also a wonderful showcase for the chorus. Che Farò, for me, I don't know, this takes me back once again, Janet Baker's recording of that.
0: You know, we talk about all these names.
1: Imprinted itself on me.
0: Nobody, younger generations, don't.
1: Go look it up.
0: Okay, go look it up, exactly. Pittsburgh Opera will be performing Orpheus and Eurydice, the music of Christoph Willibald Gluck with instrumentation by Hector Berlioz. These performances taking place in November. The performances will be at the Byam. Orpheus will be sung by Stephanie Deutsch. Eurydice will be sung by Lauren Snaufer, making her Pittsburgh Opera debut. And Amor will be Leah Nyack. Antony Walker will conduct. This performance is with Janet Baker and the Glyndebourne Chorus, the London Philharmonic Orchestra, and conductor Raymond Lepard.

0: One of the things that you did accomplish in your last season, you wanted to bring Benjamin Britten's Curlew River, which once again, I was like, really? And I was astonished, as was the crowd. It was amazing.
1: Yeah, thank you. So I've always had this fascination with Britten, being a sort of an English speaking South African. There's this sort of morbid curiosity about, oh my word, an actual British opera composer, because they'd been waiting for one for a very long time, and up popped Benjamin Britten. And then his choice of pieces and his sound and the kind of music he wrote. He did a version of the Beggar's Opera, and I remember learning a little piece from that as part of, you know, when I was singing with my piano teacher. So that's always sort of stuck with me. Of course, the War Requiem is one of the great creations of the 20th century. But, you know, with Billy Budd, you know, we've done The Rape of Lucretia, we've done Midsummer Night's Dream, we've done Turn of the Screw. Curlew River, one of the three church parables, is very infrequently performed. I'd heard the recording, but I first encountered it in Cambridge, where Philip Ledger was the head of the King's College choir, and he'd trained the chorus for the original in Edinburgh. And he did this production in this tiny little medieval church in the middle of Cambridge. And oh my God, it was so spellbinding. And so wanting to recreate that experience, I then later met Colin Graham, who was the original stage director, and gushed as a young stage director. And he said, oh, my boy, yes, it was a wonderful experience. Out in the English countryside. I actually tried to do it years ago, and it didn't really work in the budget. This time around, we felt we should use our chorus, who obviously are very close with Mark Trafka, our chorus director. And Mark can get the most extraordinary sounds out of people. And so we created this combination of members of our chorus and resident artists and a guest in this holy space, the Calvary, which the piece was composed to be performed in a church. Calvary is a little bit bigger than the original Orford church that Britten wrote it for. But the simplicity of the piece, the extraordinary combination of medieval mystery play and Japanese no theater. I mean, who would have thought that up?
0: Exactly.
1: And so I was thrilled to be able to bring that together in my final season. That was in a vanity piece. Like, I just like, you failed to do this all these years. For God's sake, try to make it work. And then we had all the right voices, as you could tell. We had perfect three.
0: Oh, perfect.
1: In the Resident Artist Program.
0: This past season, we heard Britten's Curlew River, which had performances in January and February at Calvary Episcopal Church. Anthony Walker conducted. The Ferryman was Eric Nordstrom. The Madwoman was Logan Wagner. The Abbot, Matthew Seubelman. And the Traveler was Yazid Gray.

0: So many young singers have come in and gone to have fabulous careers. You have had a fabulous career and finally been inducted into the Opera Hall of Fame.
1: Oh, dear. Yeah.
0: It recognizes the achievements of outstanding living Americans and Canadians who have strengthened the art form and the field. You were celebrated while you were up in New York at the Grand Ball.
2: I was deeply honored and, like, completely shocked when they told me, and thrilled to be alongside people like Denise Graves, my old friend Denise, and Francesca Zambello and Mark Skorka, a whole slew of people whom I have moved, you know, through my career alongside in various places. So it was thrilling, totally uncalled for, totally unearned, but very nice of them to do that.
0: So the future, what shall you be doing?
2: As I've been telling everyone, I'm getting out of town on purpose because Bill Powers, my successor, does not need me to be around town. I have been fortunate in that all these years since I was working in San Francisco, kept a little house in the Lower Haight. And so I'm moving back to it, renovated it because it needed a bit of work. So I'm spending half the year in San Francisco, keeping a little place here. I will swing through, and then I'm wanting to spend a little more time in Cape Town. It is a very good place to be in January, February, and March because it's summer there and winter
0: perfect
2: up here. So I'm going to do all of that. But professionally speaking, I'm hoping to get involved in the opera scene back in San Francisco, trying to find a path where I can continue to help the careers of young singers, because particularly South African singers, that, as we've heard with people who've come here, Vuvu and Musa, extraordinary talent. But it's very, very difficult for singers to jump from the tip of Africa, you know, into the international opera scene. So see if I can help with that a little bit.
0: Christopher, thank you so very much. Congratulations. Anything else you'd like to add before we wrap up?
2: Not really, except that it has been a privilege to be part of the artistic community in Pittsburgh and to be alongside the audience. The only thing I could say, which I know all of my colleagues in the cultural sector say, is for you, the audience, do not take it for granted that you have these riches at your fingertips. Because we all know it's easy to feel tired and, oh, I'll just stay at home with a nice meal, than to get into your car and go to an opera performance or a symphony performance or a ballet or a theater. But if you don't support it, it might go away. And we can't risk that because so many people have poured their lifeblood into building these groups for so long. It would be a shame. And you can lose stuff in the blink of an eye. And it takes years and years and decades of building. So Pittsburgh, embrace the riches that you have with you, particularly with WQED, of course. There you are. I got in my plug.
0: You did. Christopher, thank you so very much.
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1: 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On June 10th, the Pittsburgh Symphony Orchestra announced the renewal of Montfort Honeck's contract through 2033. Here's President and CEO Malia Toronjo.
2: He's going to be beating the music director tenure of William Steinberg. Steinberg was 24 years, and so Manfred's going to be 25. William Steinberg really built the orchestra that we have today, and then Manfred has taken that next generation. There's been a huge generational shift that's happened in the last 18 years. He has really molded the next generation of what the Pittsburgh Symphony sound is, and it's really special.
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0: Kazuki Yamada led the orchestra of the Swiss Roman in Ein Tanzspiel by Franz Schrecker. Hope you enjoyed that. 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

0: Pavan for a Dead Princess by Maurice Ravel. That recording by American harpist Yolanda Condonassis.
1: On June 10th, the Pittsburgh Symphony Orchestra announced the renewal of Manfred Honeck's contract through 2033. Here's Maestro Honeck.
2: Very happy and thankful to be music director of the Pittsburgh Symphony Orchestra and continue the next 7 years also to serve this orchestra and this community. I love Pittsburgh, it's my second home. I think it's very important to have a good relationship with an orchestra. Conductor without a good relationship is impossible, actually, at least for me. And I know that we have a mutual understanding and trust also. So it's one of the reasons why I continue the next 7 years, that I feel the trust of the orchestra, that I can trust them. And that's the basic for making good music.
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0: A little chamber music should hit the spot on a Saturday. The Shanghai Quartet plays the string quartet number 22 called Prussian. It's music by Mozart.

0: Such a nice, gentle ending. The String Quartet number 22 in B flat, the Prussian Quartet by Mozart, that recording by the Shanghai Quartet. Well, it appears that the last live gig they had this season was back in April when they appeared with the Chamber Music Society of Lincoln Center to play Haydn, Tanduin, Gershwin, and Dvorak. What's yet to come? Well, stay tuned.
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1: F. Murray Abraham returns to Pittsburgh this weekend to narrate Copland's Lincoln Portrait with Manfred Honeck and the Pittsburgh Symphony Orchestra.
2: 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Particularly now, it seems like what Lincoln was saying at the end of the Civil War, he was trying to gather the country back together. It seems like politics now are driving people back apart. So I'd like to hear this message and send it out to the world. This is a very important thing to me because I wanted to work with this orchestra and with this maestro. He's one of the most highly regarded international maestros in the world. So is this orchestra. That's one of the reasons I'm here.
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0: An American travel adventure. How about that? As Antal Dorati conducts the Detroit Symphony Orchestra in Ferdi Groffé's 1931 masterpiece, The Grand Canyon Suite.

0: Just leave it to a native New Yorker to take us out to the West. This native New Yorker, Ferdy Grofay, and the music of the West, well, the Grand Canyon Suite. Antal Dorati conducted the Detroit Symphony Orchestra. Grofay worked on the work from 1929 to 1931, the world premiere given by Paul Whiteman and his orchestra at the Studebaker Theater in Chicago, November 22nd, 1931.
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0: We're traveling, and this time we're going at speed. This is by John Adams.

0: My mother loved that. It's a short ride in a fast machine by American composer John Adams. Ado DeVart conducted the San Francisco Symphony.
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0: How would you like to go someplace exotic? We are traveling this hour on your classical discoveries. If exotic is appealing, why not Egypt? Thing is, though, for French composer Camille Saint-Saëns,

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2: 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Guest conductor Daniele Rustione also conducts Suites 1 and 2 from Ravel's Daphnis and Chloe. Kirill Gerstein plays the Tchaikovsky First Concerto. 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
0: And our travels are going to involve, once again, grabbing a passport, or not, since we're going, musically speaking, with John Williams. Equally great as a composer and conductor, longtime conductor of the Boston Pops Orchestra. Together, they made this recording of George Gershwin's iconic An American in Paris.

0: John Williams conducting the Boston Pops in An American in Paris by George Gershwin. As we travel on your classical discoveries, Gershwin traveled to Paris for the first time in 1925, hoping that he would have an opportunity to study with the great Maurice Ravel. As it turns out, Gershwin encouraged Ravel to do a tour of the United States, and sure enough, he arrived in New York in March 1928. I love learning something new.
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0: Pianist Stephen Huff with Zaccario Ramo and the City of Birmingham Symphony Orchestra, the Piano Concerto No. 5, The Egyptian by Saint-Saëns.
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0: Oh, I love what happens right there at the end when it sounds like the ship sails into harbor on the gentlest of swells. Calm sea and prosperous voyage, a concert overture by Felix Mendelssohn. Kurt Masur conducted the Leipzig Gewandhaus Orchestra.
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0: We are going to take a trip, and whether you want to sail or hop a barge or ride a bicycle from Lake Itasca in Minnesota all the way to the Gulf of Mexico, you get to choose. I mentioned that because years ago I had a colleague who did precisely that very same thing. The point here is that on Your Classical Discoveries, we are considering a summer travel, and we have the Mississippi River Suite, music from 1934 by Florence Price.

0: An extended tone poem by Florence Price, written in 1934, the Mississippi River Suite. 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
2: 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I'm Steve Seal. 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
0: In 1901, Frederick Delius wrote an opera called A Village Romeo and Juliet. And as it turns out, the most famous part is an intermezzo that comes in the middle of the last act. It's called The Walk to the Paradise Garden.

0: The Walk to the Paradise Garden from the opera A Village Romeo and Juliet by Delia.
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